morning and I gave a geschrei. My mishpuche was happy, it was a holiday. 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I didn't get nothing, cause it was Yom Kippur. 16 tons all kinds smoked fishes, latkes, blintzes und heiße knishes. Oh Lord, ich nehme schnell to the promised land. A fire auf dem Boss soll er werden verbrennt.

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1: It is 8 p.m. in Israel, Tuesday, June 9th. In the headlines, an armed terrorist is killed by an IDF force after infiltrating across the border from Lebanon. The UK, Australia, Canada, France, New Zealand, and Norway join forces to sanction Israelis they accuse of financing and enabling settler attacks against Palestinians in the West Bank. Israel's foreign ministry charges that such action serves to fuel anti-Semitism. A developing story at this hour, President Trump says Iran is responsible for the shooting down of a U.S. helicopter near the coast of Oman and that the U.S. must respond. According to figures released by the National Insurance Institute, since October 7, 2023, nearly 30% of IDF reservists have served 150 to 300 days. The weather outlook a bit cooler, but only on Friday. Good evening. This is David Ze'ev with the news. In northern Israel, interceptions were seen over the skies of Kiryat Shmona this evening, but no sirens were activated. Meanwhile, the IDF says that it is continuing to investigate an incident of an infiltration by an armed terrorist today at the Lebanese border into Israeli territory. He managed to cross the fence in the Margoliot area before he was ultimately killed by an IDF force. A pistol and knife were found on his body. In Lebanon, reports said today that 8 people had been killed in IDF attacks this morning on Sidon in southern Lebanon. The IDF had issued an urgent evacuation notice for residents in Sidon, including a Christian neighborhood, which had not been included in such notices until now. The most recent sirens in Israel's northern communities were at around midnight last night when a drone entered the Upper Galilee and was intercepted by Israel. Also down south, near Eilat, a drone launched from Yemen was intercepted after midnight. No casualties were reported. Lebanon's Justice Minister Adel Nasser says Hezbollah is working to disrupt the negotiations between Israel and Lebanon with the support and directive from Iran. Cited in Al-Hadath, a Saudi state-owned news outlet, the Lebanese justice minister argued that Hezbollah is a bargaining chip in Iran's negotiations. The head of the Forum of Confrontation Line, local authorities, Moshe Davidovich, says the reality of the current situation makes the northern border area unlivable. Residents are leaving, said Davidovich. He said so in an interview with Khan. IDF home front command restrictions imposed due to the Iranian missile attacks on Sunday night and yesterday were lifted this morning in almost all of Israel, with the exception of Confrontation Line and other nearby communities. In those areas, a partial routine was permitted. Safe spaces were necessary in order for educational institutions to operate, and there are still limits on the number of people who can attend events. Britain, Australia, Canada, France, New Zealand, and Norway have announced what are being called coordinated sanctions against networks financing and enabling settler attacks against Palestinians in the West Bank. In a statement, British Foreign Secretary Yvette Cooper said that the UK, alongside Canada, France, and Norway, were imposing new sanctions. Australia and New Zealand published coordinated sanctions last week. The UK is calling on British businesses to refrain from doing business with the Israeli settlements, termed by London as illegal. France's foreign minister said that Israel's finance minister, Bezalel Smotrich, will not be allowed in France. The sanctions include the freezing of individual and organizational assets. To hear more, we spoke to Ambassador Alan Baker, director of the Institute for Contemporary Affairs at the Jerusalem Center for Security and Foreign Affairs, and the head of the Global Law Forum. He is a former legal advisor and deputy director general of Israel's foreign ministry and a past Israeli ambassador to Canada. Ambassador Baker, I want to ask you first of all about the difference between what many of our listeners heard about last month, the European Union taking action, and these various countries, France, Britain, Canada, Australia, New Zealand, and Norway. The difference between the two, you've got European Union countries last month, and these countries from Europe and elsewhere today. What's the difference? How do they fit one alongside the other?
2: Well, look, the European Union is a sort of conglomerate of member states who gave up part of their sovereign powers to the Union itself, but they can only adopt resolutions and decisions based on a consensus. And as much as a lot of them wanted to impose some type of sanctions on Israel, they couldn't get the consensus that they wanted. And so every individual state now is doing what they want to do. And France especially, which seems to have some fixation with whatever Israel does, it's adopting a more strict series of limitations on Israel and Israeli politicians.
1: So you're saying that what was adopted today is stricter than what we heard from the European Union last month. So tell me what this all means legally. You, as the former legal advisor at the Foreign Ministry, what kind of international law, international legal ramifications does this have for the state of Israel? You mentioned it has been mentioned in the decisions, whichever decisions we heard France, as you say, specifically talking about, barring Finance Minister Bezalel Smotrich. We should point out, not only is he finance minister, but he is someone who, of course, advocates for settlement. This is what they're saying, and he also is a minister in the defense ministry dealing with the territories of Judea and Samaria. And these countries are saying that this has to do with settler violence. How does that all fall into, as I say, international law?
2: It doesn't. Mm-hmm. Look, these countries believe that any settlement activity by Israel is in violation of international law. Israel doesn't share this position, and Israel has explained itself very clearly. And according to international law, I won't get into this because it's a long subject in and of itself, but Israel has got every right, according to international the laws of administering territories, to carry out whatever acts it wants, including settlement activity, as long as it doesn't change the status of the territory. That's what international law says, and that's what Israel is doing. Mm-hmm. As long as Israel doesn't take private land from private Palestinians, but whatever land that Israel builds settlements on is public land, then Israel has got every right and prerogative to do that, except that it can't change the status of the land, which is all subject to the outcome of permanent status negotiations.
1: Is it your belief, Ambassador Baker, that if these countries did not have the objections that they do, which you say does not fall in line with international law, but the very objection they have to Israeli settlement life, communities, cities in Judea and Samaria, they wouldn't be taking action right now, and that the issue of, well, we do deal with the issue of settler violence, some call it Jewish terror, whatever you want to call it, that they wouldn't be acting in the way that they are? It's just an excuse to get at us for that?
2: Well, David, we all know that whatever Israel does or doesn't do, they'll find a reason to object. So if it's if it's settlement activity, then okay, they object to it. If it's but it's political, it's not legal. And if it's they've coined this term settler violence, which is a completely political term. There's no such thing. There's violence by a very small number of residents of the settlements and others who join them, which has to be condemned and has to be punished. And perhaps Israel's not doing enough to condemn and punish these people. And ministers aren't doing enough aren't vocal enough in condemning this.
1: Right. But, so if, for example, you were still ambassador to Canada and they called you in Ottawa about a decision like, as we said, Canada has been a part of today in making these announcements that have been made in the various countries, and they were to say to you, your country needs to do more against, and call it whatever you want to call it, Jewish terror, like I say, or settlement, as you point out, it appears to be not just people who live in Judea and Samaria, maybe a small number, relatively speaking, but people from the outside as well. If they were to tell you in Canada, for example, you've got to do more about this violence, how would you respond to them?
2: I would respond as Israel has responded, by saying, we do what we need to do to deal with violence, but I would suggest that you Canadians or you British or you French or Australians or whoever you are, first of all, look at the anti-Semitism and violence that's taking place in your own country and deal with that before you try and preach to Israel how to deal with its own problems.
1: As someone who has been, again, working in the diplomatic world, because you also were involved in negotiations and drafting of the Oslo Accords with the Palestinians, as well as agreements and peace treaties with Egypt, Jordan, and Lebanon. So the justification of whatever moves these countries are taking one way or the other, how does this make you feel about Israel standing in the world right now?
2: Look, Israel's standing in the world has never been particularly good. And
1: you don't think it's worse now?
2: Well, it's worse now because of the circumstances, because of this huge wave of anti-Semitism, because of the fact that what's happening in Gaza and what's happening in Lebanon, this is being vastly magnified and taken out of proportion. But see, every country, including Israel, has got the right to limit entrance by people if it chooses to do so. So if the French don't want to allow a particular person in, they've got the prerogative to do that according to their own law, mm-hmm. as with the Canadians, as with Israel. And the truth is that I would take a reciprocal step and declare that certain French politicians who are particularly vocal or have been particularly hostile to Israel, I would simply declare that they're also persona non grata and not allow them into Israel.
1: Are you recommending that to the Israeli government right now?
2: If they were to ask me, I'd certainly recommend it, yes.
1: Former Ambassador Alan Baker. Israel's foreign ministry has issued a statement. It says Israel firmly rejects the disgraceful measures adopted by foreign governments against Israeli citizens, entities, and a government minister, referring, of course, to Bezalel Smotrich. The real essence of these steps is the attempt to impose a political stance regarding the right of Jews to settle in the land of Israel and concerning the Israeli-Palestinian conflict, camouflaged as measures against violence. What these governments have in common is their resounding failure to combat the anti-Semitism that is rampant in their own countries. Anti-Israeli policies of the kind adopted today only serve to fuel that anti-Semitism. Astonishingly, says Israel's foreign ministry, these governments have also failed to impose sanctions or take action against the phenomena that truly drive violence. The Palestinian Authority's salaries for terrorists, known as pay for slay, that policy, and otherwise Palestinian Authority incitement. Those the words of the reaction from the Israeli foreign ministry. Breaking news regarding the toppling of an Apache helicopter. President Donald Trump has now said that Iran shot down the U.S. Apache helicopter that was patrolling the Strait of Hormuz overnight. And the President of the United States is vowing to respond, though he is not giving any other details at this point. Trump wrote in a social media post, "I have just been informed by our great military that last night the Iranians shot down one of our highly sophisticated Apache helicopters while patrolling over the Strait of Hormuz." Now, earlier, the U.S. Central Command, CENTCOM, released this statement. It said the following: "At 7:33 p.m. Eastern Time in the United States on June 8th, two crew members from a U.S. Army AH-64 Apache were rescued by American forces after their helicopter went down near the coast of Oman while patrolling regional waters. The soldiers were safely rescued within approximately 2 hours and are in stable condition." Meanwhile, Iranian state television is saying that at least two air defense unit members of the Iranian regime were killed in Monday's Israeli attacks, the first time that Iran is acknowledging fatalities from those strikes by Israel. Speaking to reporters overnight, U.S. President Donald Trump was asked about the talks with Iran.
3: We have ongoing negotiations.

0: helicopter that was patrolling the Strait of Hormuz overnight, and the U.S. president is vowing to respond to that action. Amid all the tensions in our region, an interfaith conference took place in the United Arab Emirates last week. We're on the line to Rabbi Yoel Oz. He is president and a co-founder of what's called the Abrahamic Movement. And Rabbi Oz, you were at an interfaith conference in the United Arab Emirates last week. Tell us about it.
1: So I went with a group organized by the Jerusalem Interfaith Center of interfaith leader organizations. It was a delegation of about a little more than 30 people from all of Israel. We had several Israeli Arabs, a Qadi from the Sharia courts. We had several rabbis. We had major thinkers and scholars from different think tanks. And we spent Monday through Friday in the UAE. It was my first time there. Mm. And there was a conference on Wednesday and Thursday. I don't remember the exact name of it, but it was for dialogue and tolerance and coexistence in the Abrahamic family. So it was really a remarkable trip. It was something
0: remarkable. Tell me, you know, coming away from that now, what stands out?
1: What stood out was the fact that the UAE is promoting an Islam that is truly open and tolerant and welcoming, and that it's the Abraham Accords are not just a business deal. They're serious about having people-to-people relations. Their approach to religion is different from, let's say, the more exclusivist approach of the Muslim Brotherhood, which they ban in their country, and that they genuinely wanted to have a group of Israelis and Jews visiting to talk to get to know, and to learn from. And it was something very special.
0: Tell us about one or perhaps even two of the connections that you made at this conference that will stay with you.
1: So we all met at the farm of a UAE minister named Dr. Ali Al-Nuaimi. And he had this very large room. We were all sitting in like a U-shaped form, very classic diplomatic Arab hosting setting. And several of us went around and spoke about what we do and who we were. And he's really one of the leaders in terms of the relationship between Israel and the UAE, and he's a champion of dialogue and coexistence. And he gave us a charge. He said, when you go back to Israel, that we should be champions of peace, and that we should take what we've learned in the UAE and spread it as much as possible to the rest of the Abrahamic family.
0: Dude, the stuff that's going on over here, I mean, we had Iran yesterday and Sunday night, but also just overall the situation recently regarding Lebanon in the northern part of our country. Did that get in somehow into the conversations?
1: Not so much, actually. Whenever Iran was brought up, it was mentioned that they attacked the UAE. People said that they now know, you know, who their friends and their enemies are. And then they see Iran as having shown its true colors. There were, you know, a couple of discussions about Israel's battles. But for the most part, people, I think it's not a democracy. I think that's an important thing to, mm-hmm. To acknowledge. And that when they discuss politics, it's very careful. And so a lot of the relationships are built on more of this cultural and spiritual connection. But when talking about politics, it's kind of like you leave that to the people in positions of authority. And we try not to, you know, get into arguments or fights over political matters. So it was interesting in that regard.

0: Indeed, interesting. So we mentioned that you are president and a co-founder of the Abrahamic Movement. So tell me about that. What's the movement?
1: So we founded it in 2019, about a year before the Abraham Accords. Mm-hmm. It was founded by me and a British Israeli friend of mine named Phil Saunders and two Palestinian partners of ours. We did it to promote a vision that I wrote a book about called Abrahamic Federation or Confederation as an approach to resolving the Israeli-Palestinian conflict. So the Abrahamic idea was born before the Abraham Accords, and I'll just tell you, funny when I'd been writing about it, I'd been talking about it. When the Abraham Accords were signed, someone came over to me and they said, "They stole your idea." I said, "So there's no copyright." There's no copyright on Abraham.
0: What is your vision in a nutshell, if I can phrase it that way?
1: Basically, instead of a two-state solution or a one-state solution, something that's a hybrid and that uses a federal structure and has Abraham as the common unifying symbol. So what I felt happened with the Abraham Accords was that it showed that the Abrahamic symbolism really resonates and that it's something that Jews, Muslims, Christians, Arabs, and Israelis it's an umbrella that we can unify around. And that we are ultimately family. And this is a family dispute, maybe more of an and the way to solve it is more like how to resolve an inheritance dispute rather than a divorce. So the model that I've proposed is not one where there's separation, but where we have in a federal arrangement two independent structures that are in close cooperation with each other. Although I don't believe that politics will end, and there will be challenges, but I believe that a federal structure would allow us to both maintain a Jewish state and give Palestinians equal civil rights under a federal umbrella.
0: Okay, Rabbi Yoel Oz, as we said, president and a co-founder of the Abrahamic Movement, who participated just last week in the United Arab Emirates at an interfaith conference. Rabbi Oz, thank you very much for your time.
1: Thank you.
0: And we continue back to the hard news to follow the developing story at this hour. U.S. President Donald Trump blaming Iran for downing a U.S. Army helicopter near the Strait of Hormuz overnight. The blame by Trump just came, and he says the United States must respond to the attack. More on the rescue. A drone boat rescued two Army aviators who were aboard the Apache attack helicopter when it went down near the waterway that Iran has effectively closed during its war with the U.S. and Israel, the Strait of Hormuz. Trump said in a social media post that both service members, quote, are safe and uninjured, end of quote. Then his quote goes on to say, nevertheless, the United States must of necessity respond to this attack. So we continue to follow that story. Now, Sarit Haddad, Alecha Ve'Alai.

State Controller Matanyahu Engelman issued a report this afternoon which states that a severe shortage of thousands of cells in Israeli prisons has impeded the ability of the Shin Bet to carry out arrests and conduct investigations. The state controller argues that neither the Shin Bet nor the prison service were prepared for a scenario of a war and did not plan for the possibility of holding enemy fighters for the long term. A release of prisoners who were considered a danger to the state's security were not brought to the attention of the prime minister, says the state controller. The Israel Prison Service has reacted, saying that most of the criticism cited in the state controller's report relates to the state of affairs before the new commissioner, Kobi Yaakobi, assumed the position, and that since he did take over, some 4,600 cells have been added, and another some 2,500 are to be added soon. At 29 minutes past the hour, a look at the top stories at this hour. An armed terrorist has been killed by an IDF force after infiltrating across the border from Lebanon. Israel is reported this evening to be continuing to attack in Lebanon. The United Kingdom, Australia, Canada, France, New Zealand, and Norway have joined forces to sanction Israelis they accuse of financing and enabling settler attacks against Palestinians in the West Bank. Israel's foreign ministry has reacted by charging that such action serves to fuel anti-Semitism. The developing story that we're covering, President Trump saying that Iran is responsible for the shooting down of a U.S. helicopter near the coast of Oman overnight, and the president saying that the U.S. must respond. According to figures released by the National Insurance Institute, since October 7, 2023, nearly 30% of IDF reservists have served 150 or up to even 300 days. The weather outlook a bit cooler on Friday. Haifa resident Anan Ohana, 44 years old, was arrested last month for allegedly carrying out security-related assignments on behalf of the Iranian regime's intelligence. Police and the Shin Bet say that Ohana photographed sensitive sites in Israel in return for payment. The International Criminal Court's chief prosecutor, Karim Khan, has been suspended pending a vote by member states on his fate, the court's governing body said yesterday, following a probe into accusations of sexual harassment made against him. A diplomatic source briefed on the decision told the Reuters news agency that the court's governing body's executive bureau has ruled that Khan had committed serious misconduct following an 18-month-long probe into accusations that the prosecutor had non-consensual sexual interactions with a lawyer in his office. The source added that the bureau has recommended the prosecutor should be removed from office. The ICC's governing body will send its conclusion to all 125 International Criminal Court member states, which are to vote on Khan's fate in a special session convened at a later date. In its press release, the Executive Bureau said it had made a decision on the disciplinary proceedings against Khan and referred the matter to the ICC's Assembly of States Parties, but it did not give details about what it decided. The press release said the decision of the Bureau and the related documentation will remain confidential. Khan's lawyers said in a statement that he rejected the decision in the strongest terms and repeated that he denies any wrongdoing. The statement said, quote, "The decision is unlawful, procedurally unfair, and unsupported by evidence." The end of that quote. The International Criminal Court has been thrust into crisis by the investigations into Khan, its most prominent official, as well as by U.S. sanctions over the court's actions, which have included arrest warrants for Israeli officials for alleged war crimes. A driver who ran over protesters at the Kaplan Street intersection in Tel Aviv about 2 years ago during those protests relating to judicial reform, this driver has been sentenced to a year in prison. His driver's license has been revoked for 4 years. He is identified as Chaim Sirotkin. The Tel Aviv Magistrate's Court ruling said that Sirotkin had pressed hard on the accelerator in the midst of a demonstration, drove into a crowded intersection, and injured 5 people, including a woman about 60 years old, who sustained blows to her head
as well as broken ribs. Three people have been arrested for allegedly breaking into a police station in the city of Beit Shemesh during a Haredi protest just over a week ago. On the night of that protest, eight suspects were arrested, but a court ordered their release because evidence was not presented proving that they were connected to the break-in at the police station. Over the past week, though, police say they gathered the necessary evidence and the three suspects were arrested overnight. According to figures that have just been released, since October 7th, 2023, nearly 30% of reserve soldiers in the IDF have served between 150 and 300 days of reserve duty. A fifth of them have even served more than 300 days. These figures have been released now by the National Insurance Institute. The issuing of a traffic ticket to a Haredi motorist near the Ramat Shlomo Bridge in Jerusalem resulted today in the road getting blocked when members of the extremist Peleg Yerushalmi group thought that the driver was actually getting arrested for evading military service. Many Haredim rushed to the scene, blocked the road, and started dancing in a circle. Traffic was backed up at the main traffic artery in the Ramat Shlomo area, and some drivers engaged in shouting matches with the protesting Haredim. Only some 40 minutes later, police are said to have arrived on the scene, and the road was reopened to traffic. Now, Karin Alal with Sfat Imi.

0: What exactly is resilience fatigue? Well, it's living in a state of constant uncertainty, and it takes a heavy toll on both physical and emotional health, and much more, as we hear now. We're on the line to Michal Shraga-Slonim, who runs a post-trauma therapy workshop at the Medical Care Integrative Rehabilitation Hospital. It's located in Bat Yam. Michal, we want to talk to you about, again, the continuing time in which we live. Yesterday with the missiles, today thankfully has been quiet, but who knows what the coming hours and days will bring. In general, we want to explore the subject, among others, of resilience fatigue. What does that mean?
1: Well, that means that there is a hidden cost for everything that we have gone through for so long. It's not a dramatic breakdown. It's a gradual depletion of, I would say, the emotional, mental, and physical resources that we have.
0: I see. Now, the truth is, because so much has been said about the Israeli resilience, and we do. We've shown incredible resilience, I think I will subjectively state here. But I guess there is a limit to how much we can take sometimes. Is that the point, really?
1: Exactly. Many people continue to function, like you said. They work, they take care of their families. But internally, they feel exhausted, they feel numb, and they feel disconnected. And that's mainly because our body is designed for short-term emergencies, not for years of ongoing uncertainty, such as we have had for the past 2.5 years. Uncertainty and stress, and all the time things are changing. Like you said, yesterday we were at war. Today we have a ceasefire, and that puts people under a lot of uncertainty and stress.
0: And what are the repercussions? How does this manifest itself? I see here that it, in something which I received from you, that there's the ongoing war that forces people to even put their life plans and major decisions on hold. Tell me about that. That's the kind of effect that it has?
1: Yes, of course. It has an effect on both our nervous system, on our bodies. We feel fatigue. We feel that we are just on autopilot. But it also has an effect on our emotional ability to stay in relationships in the best way possible for us. We kind of like stay in them in a mode of, just survival mode. And we do whatever needs to be done, but we're not really in very deep intimacy in our relationships. And also, when we talk more about things like plans for life, about more spiritual resources like, having hope or having a vision for the future, I think that's the place where people mainly feel the depletion, because you don't know how the day is going to go. So how could you think about, further on plans for your life? So this is really the cost that a lot of the dreams, people put their lives on hold. A lot of the dreams, the plans, the things that we would like, to see in our future, we put them on hold because we are in survival mode.
0: We were talking on the show yesterday with someone else, but on a similar subject, about the fact that there is sometimes a cumulative effect. In other words, if, again, like we said today, calmer, but then if something else happens afterward, does it kind of build up all these different events, even with the breaks in between?
1: Of course. It's a large strain on all of the systems. And so resilience fatigue is actually saying, I'm functioning, but I don't really have any energy for anything.
0: It sounds like we have this expression in this country, a war routine. In other words, the things which are routine, you can do, and that's the resilience, but to do anything beyond, that's where we get into trouble.
1: Exactly. And it takes away our dreams and our hopes, and our relationships tend to suffer, and parents have less patience for children, and children are very lost because they've gone through so much. And actually, for children, it's the worst, because the survival mode, they're not really equipped to deal with all of that. Mm-hmm. So I think that it's important to say that true resilience is not just being able to survive and going on, but it also includes knowing how to stop for a minute and understand that we need to rest, that we're carrying a lot of things and we shouldn't carry them alone. It's about letting ourselves recover and staying connected to whatever is going on, because I think that the worst thing, the thing that really damages the resilience the most, is when you suppress those feelings and you tend to not even understand them or just acknowledge them.
0: And that you hold them in for a long time, and then they come bursting out sometimes, I think, right, with the emotions that you have.
1: Exactly. They come out, not necessarily in the right moment with the right people. And so the goal is not to just survive the prolonged crisis that we have. The goal is really to remain healthy and connected. And so in order to be able to do all of that, and because as humans we're not designed to live in emergency mode for months or years at a time, I think it's very important to talk about two steps, how to cope with this. Mm-hmm. So I would say that the first step is to acknowledge the fatigue, to acknowledge the fact that we are really, really very, on a very deep level, we're very, very tired. We're very, very depleted on a very deep level. Just to acknowledge that, I think that's a very, very big step for a lot of people.
0: Right.
1: Do you know why? Because many people think that if they stop for a moment, they will collapse.
0: Right.
1: Do you know that feeling?
0: Absolutely.
1: I think it's so important to realize that it's not so. Mm-hmm. So if you take the first step and just acknowledge that you have arrived at a limit, that it's okay, it's fine, and it's natural to feel exhausted after such a prolonged period of uncertainty. It's not a weakness.
0: Right.
1: So it's like it's a normal human response.
0: And what's the second step?
1: It would be giving the nervous system the conditions that it needs to recover. And I can suggest a couple of really important things. So the first one is the quality of our sleep. We should do everything that we can to better the quality of our sleep. And actually, experts talk about trying to go to bed at specific hours. So when Israel is not under missiles, I think that's very important to try and get again a regime of regular going to sleep on a normal time.
0: Mm-hmm.
1: Physical activity, which is something that most people tend to drop when they're in survival mode. Very, very important to do some physical activity. You don't need to go to gym. You can just walk outside, try to walk in nature. I think it's very, very important. And one more thing, meaningful social connection. I think a lot of people, they retreat from social connections when they're in a bad time and when they are in crisis or when they're in survival mode. And what actually experts say today is that really our social connection is something that really charges us up. It really charges the battery. So we should do that much more.
0: Mm-hmm.
1: So that's important. And if we can reduce the exposure to news, of course, because that's very, very
0: don't listen to
1: stressful.
0: Our programs, absolutely.
1: No, but I'm just saying
0: in moderation, no, for sure. Mm-hmm.
1: No, don't open the TV and just leave it open for hours and hours and hours and just listen to the news. You can listen to programs and podcasts and talks like we're having right now. That's not news, but that's something that is giving you tools how to cope with everything that's happening.
0: And that's why we put on interviews like yours, for example.
1: Exactly. So it's important to create small islands of certainty within the uncertainty that we have in this reality. So I think in a family surrounding, it's important to have kind of rituals, things that you do together. You can go to the beach. You can do some walks barefoot in nature. These are things that charge our batteries in a very, very beautiful way. And I think that people are waiting for better days to go back to, you know, traveling or doing something. And I don't think we should wait for better days. I think the time is now.
0: Right.
1: So whenever we get the opportunity to do something that is healthy for us and it keeps us moving forward, I think that's very, very important.
0: Of course, we've acknowledged a number of times on our show how it's been a different situation, almost like two different countries in terms of what's been going on in the north, where it's really been severe lately or for a long time, in fact, as opposed to the rest of us, which have, you know, an Iranian missile here or there every so often,
1: exactly.
0: Like yesterday.
1: Exactly.
0: A word about your post-trauma therapy workshop?
1: Yes. So we have these workshops actually for combat soldiers, Israeli combat soldiers, men and women. And they're actually not in the hospital itself in Bat Yam. They are in the mountains of Jerusalem in a very, very beautiful area surrounding. It's called Shoresh area on the way to Jerusalem.
0: Right.
1: And what we do there, we have a five-day seminar where they sleep there, and it's like a closed capsule where you are not in touch with your work and life, and you don't have a phone and you don't have a TV. And we do very, very deep work on the trauma, both on a physical, on a mental, and on an emotional level. And I think that people come out of this with a lot of resilience, with a lot of tools to prevent the post-trauma, because we feel like if people don't deal with the trauma, then there's the danger of it becoming post-trauma. So that's what we do. And actually, we had 1,500 soldiers so far,
0: wow,
1: which is a very, it's a very big number of people. And we have very good results. People are seem to be dealing with these tools and bringing them home, bringing them to life, teaching their spouses the tools of resilience. And I think that it's doing a lot of good.
0: Gosh, yeah, the spouses of all the people doing so much reserve duty and otherwise soldiers doing what they've been doing. Michal Shraga Slonim, who runs a post-therapy workshop, not necessarily in this particular case there, but she's from the Medical Care Integrative Rehabilitation Hospital, which is located in Bat Yam. Michal, thank you so much for your insight and your time. Thank you.
1: Thank you very much, and let's hope for better days.
0: Amen. Thank you so much. Take care. Bye-bye.
1: Bye-bye.
0: We mentioned earlier the issue of the Haredi protests relating to the arrest of Haredi army enlistment evaders. Well, this evening in the city of Beit Shemesh, which we also mentioned earlier in this context, tonight, this evening, police reported that hundreds of people were blocking roads and disrupting public order exactly for the same reason of the issue of Haredi protesters complaining, protesting against, demanding an end to the arrest, they say, of people who are, in fact, evading military service. But as you know, in the Haredi community and among Haredi Knesset members and rabbis, not all of them, they should be allowed, these people, instead of serving in the military, should be allowed to learn Torah only. It's a very complicated issue. It continues to erupt, both in the Knesset and on the streets. And in the streets of Beit Shemesh this evening, a police officer then declared this disturbance as illegal and declare to those disturbing the public order to leave the road, with the police threatening to use force if the order was not adhered to. Police, including special unit members of the police force, stepped in indeed to restore order, we are told, and police say they will continue to allow freedom of expression on the one hand and also legal protests, but not this kind of behavior. We still have the weather and another look at the headlines, including the developing story of President Trump blaming Iran for the toppling of a U.S. Apache helicopter and his vow to respond to that toppling by the Iranians. But first, we have David Daor and Halev Yodea.

To the weather outlook now, no real change is expected tomorrow and on Thursday, but on Friday it'll be a bit cooler, says the Weather Bureau, primarily in the hills and in the interior. Temperatures forecast for tonight and tomorrow, Jerusalem and Tzfat, 18 to 29, Tel Aviv, 22 to 27, Haifa, 20 to 26, Tiberias, 20 to 33, Beersheba, 20 to 32, and in Eilat from 27 tonight, going up to a high of 38 degrees Celsius tomorrow. Our top stories at this hour, again, some expanded coverage of our top story that's been developing. We're getting it from the various different news sources, including from President Donald Trump's old social media post that he's been writing. And that is, it's not so old, it's now getting old, but it's been on his Truth Social, is his own platform, and he's been, that's his old way of getting in touch, and he continues to be in touch, and he's making headlines again tonight. This we're getting now from the Associated Press from Dubai in UAE, in the United Arab Emirates. President Donald Trump, they say, blaming Iran for shooting down a U.S. Army helicopter near the Strait of Hormuz. They shot it down overnight. He made the accusation today, not so long ago, as we said, and Trump saying that the United States must respond to the attack. In the first known operation of its kind, we're expanding a bit now on that that rescue operation. In the first known operation of its kind by the American military, we're told, it was a drone boat that rescued the two aviators who were aboard the Apache attack helicopter when it went down near the critical shipping lane that Iran has effectively closed during its war with the U.S. and Israel, again, in the area of the Strait of Hormuz. Trump said in that social media post that military officials told him, quote, the Iranians shot down one of our highly sophisticated Apache helicopters, end of quote. Trump adding that both service members, quote, are safe and uninjured. And the quote goes on to say, on the part of the U.S. president, nevertheless, the United States must of necessity respond to this attack. So we will be continuing to follow that story. We have plenty of other top stories also, of course, tonight. Back here at home, an armed terrorist is killed by an IDF force after infiltrating across the border from Lebanon. Israel was reported this evening to continue to attack in Lebanon. Of course, even though there was that agreement that Israel and Iran would stop attacking one another, and the Iranians were demanding that Israel stop attacking in Lebanon, nevertheless, Israel has vowed to continue attacking in Lebanon against Hezbollah, and it is still happening, we are told. Also, diplomatically, the UK, Australia, Canada, France, New Zealand, and Norway have now joined forces to sanction Israelis they accuse of financing and enabling settler attacks against Palestinians in the West Bank. Israel's foreign ministry has reacted with a statement that charges that such action serves to fuel anti-Semitism. According to figures released by the National Insurance Institute since October 7, 2023, nearly 30% of IDF reservists have served 150 up to 300 days. And the weather outlook, as we said, a bit cooler on Friday. That is the news. Join us tomorrow night at 8 p.m. as well on Kan Reka, the foreign languages channel of the Israeli Public Broadcasting Corporation. Together with sound engineer Rami Felix. In Jerusalem, this is David Ze'ev. Good night.